do it. Now, there were six stone water pots standing there for the Jewish custom of purification, containing two or three measures each. Jesus said to them, fill the water pots with water. So they filled them up to the brim. And he said to them, draw some out now and take it to the head waiter. And they took it to him. Now, when the head waiter tasted the water, which had become wine, and did not know where it came from, but the servants who had drawn the water knew, the head waiter called the groom and said to him, every man serves the good wine first, and when the guests are drunk, then he serves the poorer wine. But you have kept the good wine until now. This beginning of his signs Jesus did in Cana of Galilee and revealed his glory, and his disciples believed in him. So we see a perfect example of Jesus, by his own volition, being able to perform a miracle because he's God. And because he's God, he can decide when and where to reveal his miracles. And in this case, he revealed his miracle at the wedding of Cana. And it shows and demonstrates that Jesus had mastery over nature. He had mastery over biology. He has mastery over botany. He has mastery over life. He is God the Son. And every now and then he will reveal such miracles to demonstrate that he's in charge, or to demonstrate and to reveal to us who he really is. This is why Mary was worried about them running out of wine, because he understands, or she knew intimately, what Jesus is capable of. She knew her son. Her son was not ordinary. He was a super ordinary. Her son wasn't just a human. He was the God man. And running out of wine is nothing for the Messiah, who created the laws of nature. And he doesn't have to, as some atheists say, that miracles violate the laws of nature, such as the late David Hume, the atheist, proudly asserted. Well, God doesn't have to violate the laws of nature. God can suspend the laws of nature just like we humans do. We understand late nature is repetitive and nature is constant in terms of the laws of nature. But even we suspend the laws of nature to accomplish some things. For example, nature tells us that there's gravity. What goes up must come down. But we suspend the laws of nature when we build shuttles and spacecrafts which can orbit the Earth's atmosphere. We do it. So if we can suspend the laws of nature, then why can't God? Of course God can suspend the laws of nature. He doesn't have to violate the laws of nature. He created it. So John chapter 8, verses 39 through 59, again reveals the second person of the Trinity, who he is and what he can do. They answered and said to him, Abraham is our father. Jesus said to them, if you are Abraham's children, do the deeds of Abraham. But as it is, you are seeking to kill me, a man who has told you the truth, which I heard from God. This Abraham did not do. You are doing the deeds of your father. They said to him, we were not born as a result of sexual immorality. We have one father, God. Jesus said to them, if God were your father, you would love me, for I came from God and am here, for I have not even come on my own, but he sent me. Why do you not understand what I'm saying? It is because you cannot listen to my word. You are of your father, the devil, and you want to do the desires of your father. He who was a murderer from the beginning and does not stand in the truth, because there's no truth in him. Whatever he tells is a lie. He speaks from his own nature, because he is a liar and the father of lies. But because I say the truth, you do not believe me. Which one of you convicts me of sin? If I speak truth, why do you not believe me?
the one who is of God here.

0: hears the word of God. For this reason, you do not hear them because you are not of God. Ooh, this is a powerful message. Jesus is telling them, even though you claim to know the Father, it's obvious you don't know the Father, because if you did know the Father, then you would know who I am and you would receive my message. And so it's really an insight into religiosity. Just because we go to church doesn't necessarily mean we know Jesus. Just because you're in ministry doesn't necessarily mean you're in ministry for the right reasons. Just because you give to the church doesn't necessarily mean you know Jesus. So just because you're religious doesn't necessarily mean that God knows you. And the only way we can know God, the authentic God, is to know his son Jesus Christ. And how do we know if we know Jesus Christ? We know the word and we know him intimately. We have a relationship with him. We know when God is speaking to us. We know when God is convicting us. We know when God is giving us a supernatural revelation. We know when we are being short-sighted because we have a relationship with God. Well, I pray that you've enjoyed this series on what makes Christianity true. And the answer is the facts, F-A-C-T-S. Again, continue to do for the truth what so many people do for a lie.
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12: 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Thanks so much for hanging out with AM 710 and 105.7 FM, The Word. Excited because I'm going to be getting married here real soon, but there are still so many things that need to be done. And in the midst of all of that, my fiance and I are trying our best to not forget about God and forget about the story that he put together to bring us to this point. And maybe you've been married. Maybe that's not the thing that's on the top of your mind. But whatever is going on today, let's take a moment and just reflect on what God has and is doing.
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14: We are going to continue in Revelation. We're in chapter 14, we're looking at verses 1 to 5, and the title of the message is the 144,000's eulogy. God says, look, those who have my mark will not be touched by my wrath. Even though they're in the tribulation, God says, look, the 144,000 are my ordained servants. I called them, I chose them, I saved them after the rapture. They'll be saved after the rapture. That's why the two witnesses are integral. There's this big revival that's going to happen after the rapture. And then they're going to go out and be witnesses into the world to bring in the fruit of the harvest. Because this is what it's about, the big harvest. And tribulation saints are a part of the harvest. And they're a part of ruling and reigning with Christ. That's all very, very clear in chapter 20. So this is God's people. This is how he gets it done. You can think of them as evangelist pastors. They're just have this anointing and this calling to go out and be dedicated to the Lord and serve the Lord with the time that they have. It would seem that like the first martyr Stephen, who was martyred in Jerusalem, the 144,000 are going to the throne of God from Mount Zion where they were killed. That's my bottom line on what I get out of this text. And it starts on Mount Zion. It ends in heaven. We'll keep seeing that as we keep going. In Acts 7, I thought this is edifying. Let's read this. When they heard these things, that is the Sanhedrin. Stephen is on trial for his life. and they're trying to determine if he has broken the law of God. And he has spoken to them about their own faith and sin and rejecting their own Messiah. And this is making them very upset because he is condemning them for their crucifying the Lord. And he's saying, man, you crucified the king. And isn't that like what you always do, you Jews? Yeah, him being a Jew, he can say that. And so he's absolutely calling them on the carpet. You have made a big mistake. You've crucified the Lord. They were cut to the heart with conviction. And they gnashed at him with their teeth. But he, being full of the Holy Spirit, gazed into heaven and saw the glory of God. And Jesus standing at the right hand of God. Wow. Kind of like the same moment that we're seeing described before us here. And said, look, I see the heavens opened. And the Son of Man standing at the right hand of God. Then they cried out with a loud voice, stopped their ears, and ran at him with one accord. You've seen that on the news, huh? Somebody getting hit by an accord? No, I'm just kidding. They ran at him with one accord. No, okay. They cast him out of the city and stoned him. And the witnesses laid down their clothes at the feet of a young man named Saul. And they stoned Stephen as he was calling on God and saying, Lord, receive my spirit. Then he knelt down and cried out with a loud voice, Lord, do not charge them with this sin. And when he had said this, he fell asleep. The very first church martyr. And this is so much like this moment here. Heaven is in view. The song of heaven is being sung. And the Lamb is standing there as promised. I go to prepare a place for you and I will come again and receive you to myself. Not the second coming, not the rapture, but a martyr's story. As they are taken with the Lord into heaven to be with the Lord and come back with him in glory, because that's going to happen. Look at Revelation 12:11, another indication. When talking about Satan and his power over God's people, when he comes to earth, he's been kicked out of heaven. It says that they overcame him by the blood of the Lamb and by the word of their testimony, and they did not love their lives to the death. How do you know? Because they gave up their lives to the death. That's how you know. And so that's the theme of the second half of the tribulation is martyrs. And you'll see that. We've already studied this thoroughly when we went from the fifth seal in chapter 6. We looked at it in chapter 7 with the assembly in heaven. And now here we are looking at it again in 14. And we're going to see it in chapter 20. And every time it's martyrs. Those who were beheaded for their faith. And so very specific. And that's why I think that this is what we're seeing right here. But here we are, verse 2, we got here. I heard a voice from heaven, like the voice of many waters. That sounds like the description of Jesus in chapter 1. Also of the Lord himself. Remember, I saw the Lord seated on his throne, high and lifted up. The train of his robe filled the temple in Isaiah. So that's chapter 6. And it says, and like the voice of loud thunder. Now, is this God's voice? Because like we have this example here, and you know, it could be. But I think the next verse will clarify that it's not. But look at this. John 12:28. Father, glorify your name, Jesus says in prayer. Then a voice came from heaven saying, I have both glorified it and will glorify it again. Therefore, the people who stood by and heard it said that it had thundered. That's what God's voice sounds like when he talks. Others said, an angel has spoken to him. Is this God? Well, I already mentioned it. I don't think so. It would seem that verse 3 clarifies the voice is that of a choir singing in unison. It sounds like many waters. It sounds like one voice, but it is a choir of voices, and we'll see that here as we move on. The second part, before we move on to verse 3, it says, the last line, and I heard the sound of harpists playing their harps, a very popular instrument in heaven. Remember, the 24 elders had harps. It says that they had crowns and harps and white robes. Here is a harpist choir playing away. And remember, in the original Greek manuscript, there is no chapters and verses. So we tend to break verses up, and in doing that, we get confused sometimes because we're breaking up structure that isn't meant to be broken up. And so when you get to verse 3, they sang as it were a new song before the throne, before the four living creatures and the elders. And you immediately go, who's they? Who's they that sang the song? And now I was taught all growing up that that's the 144,000. But as I have carefully studied this, this cannot be the 144,000. There's no way. And I will show you in a moment my take, and you can take it or leave it. That's the beauty of having your own mind. They sang, as it were, a new song before the throne and before the four living creatures and the elders. It ties directly to the harpists playing their harps and the voice that's coming from heaven. It's in heaven, and it's a heavenly song. John is with the Lamb. He's seeing them and the 144,000 on Mount Zion, and he's hearing from heaven the voice and the harps. And now this song, and they sang, is in reference to them. It's reference to verse 2. But before we move on and talk about that, how we can rule out others, first of all, let's rule out the four living creatures and the elders. They're not singing. Why? Because this event is happening before them. And so it's not them. It's probably an angelic group. It's not clearly defined. We're just told it's a harpist choir. So they're harping away. But they're singing a new song, and this is a beautiful thing, and this is something that God wants to do in your life and in your heart. Here's a personal application, and this is an application to the 144,000. As they are being delivered into heaven, oh, they're singing. They will sing this song. They may not be the origin of the song, but they will be the recipient of the song, and they will sing it with all their gusto, because it will perfectly apply to them. It will perfectly fit their story. They have suffered like no other group has in human history. They have suffered. They have been in the hardest time of human history, and they have died a martyr's death. They will sing a song of glory to the King and of deliverance. It will be so sweet. Look at Psalm 40, verse 3. I'm sure you already have. He has put a new song in my mouth, praise to our God. Many will see it and fear and will trust in the Lord. Psalm 98, verse 1. Oh, sing to the Lord a new song, for he has done marvelous things. His right hand and his holy arm have gained him the victory. You know, these are the things that inspire new songs. Think of the song of Moses there in Exodus 15. The children of Israel sang before God when they were delivered out of the Red Sea, and they watched an entire army drowned behind them. I mean, talk about a moment to sing. God, you're amazing. Look at all the corpses. You're amazing. Where are their chariots now? You know, they just sang away with all their gusto and joy. Miriam jumps on the tambourine and dances, and they sang away. This is the atmosphere of a new song. This is what they're celebrating and singing. The victory of God. There is no victory in death. 1 Corinthians 15 has made that very clear. Death has no victory. Sin has no sting. Amen. It's been broken, and Christ has broken it. And these guys are witness to it as they're rejoicing in the living God. Psalm 144, verse 9, I will sing a new song to you, O God. On a harp of 10 strings, I will sing praise to you. And last one, 149, verse 1, praise the Lord, sing to the Lord a new song. And his praise in the assembly of the saints, that's exactly where this is being sung. As these guys come into heaven and sing the song to their Lord and their King before the assembly of the saints, all gathered before the throne with white horses in hand at this point. I mean, we're getting close. Revelation 14:3. And no one could learn that song. Okay? Listen to this. No one could learn that song. So this song has to be learned. Who could learn it? Except the 144,000 who were redeemed from the earth. Now I thought instantly, does this mean, oh, they're the only ones who sang it? No, it can't mean that. Because they learned it. And I did a study on the word learned. And it's eros and it's active. It's happening right now. They are learning the song right now. That's what that says. They are presently learning the song. How are they learning it? Well, they're hearing it from heaven. John already said it. I heard the voice from heaven. I heard the harps from heaven. And now the 144,000 are learning the song. They're the only ones who could. No one else could understand it. No one else could pick it up. It's tempo too hard for Zach. It's not going to work. The church is going to sit silent as these 144,000 sing their song that they have been taught from heaven. And I was fascinated with that because I've never been taught that. But I did read that in several commentaries. I'm not the only one who grabbed onto that idea. I've really enjoyed reading a bunch of guys and just kind of getting like the whole picture here of the Greek and looking, and I dove in because I didn't have an exact answer on that learn thing until I dove in, and it's fun. It's fun to find nuggets. So no one could learn the song except the 144,000 who were redeemed from the earth. Oh, they were redeemed from the earth. Oh, is that talking future? Is that talking present? Yeah, they're presently being redeemed from the earth. Because let's keep reading and see more. These are the ones who were not defiled with women, for they are virgins. Look, notice how it's past tense. Their life is over. The temptation is over. They have passed the test. They did not fall to temptation. What does it mean? These are the ones who were not defiled with women. Are women bad? No. But a single man should not be touching women. That's all this is saying. Why? Because they're virgins. The word virgin is in the Greek neutral for man or woman. It's not gender specific. So a man can be a virgin and a woman can be a virgin. And it's used that way several times in Scripture for men and women both. That we would be presented to God as a chaste virgin, as the bride of Christ. That God would purify us from false gods and idol worship, adultery with other gods, and spiritually cleansing us from our past sins. Amen. That we are no longer that idolater and adulterer, but we have been made clean by the blood of Jesus. All right, these guys are virgins, and let me just say, this is just saying here, very specific, isn't it? They were not defiled with women, makes them guys. I know in this day and age there's question mark on that, but not in the scripture, okay? And they are virgins, okay? And so also being referred to in the masculine. So let's go ahead and look at Hebrews 13:4. Look, marriage is honorable among all, and the bed undefiled. So it's not saying, oh, married men, you've defiled yourself with your wife. No, that's not what that's saying. But fornicators and adulterers, God will judge. There's the key. Fornicators and adulterers, God will judge. So be careful. Fornicators, that's the Greek word is porneia. It's where we get the word pornography. And that's why pornography is a very dangerous and bad thing and can lead a life into idolatry. And so stay away from all of it, guys and gals. All of it is to be avoided. In Jesus' name, by the power of his Spirit and the sanctifying work of his love, you must fight the good fight. You must. There's no other option. You are a believer in Jesus. You are sanctified by his blood and by his Spirit. Come out from among them and do not touch the unclean thing. Be separate. Be holy, for I am holy, says the Lord. This is so important for us. This is a fight you must fight, or you will be judged by the living God. And oh, what a fearful thing it is to stand before the living God in judgment. Don't do it. Run from it. Let him deliver you and set you free. 1 Corinthians 7. Now concerning the things which you wrote to me, verse 1, it is good for a man not to touch a woman. This is what this is about. He's talking about sexual purity. You're not married, you don't get involved in sexual things. You put that part of your body asleep. And yes, you can do that in the name of the Lord. And yes, your body will respond. It does not have to be sexually active and constantly stimulated. You can, by the grace of God, be a celibate. If you are unmarried, let God do that work in your life. Your marriage will be 10 times better. If you can master that part of your life, if you give into it and give over to it, you'll bring what your sin is into the marriage and it will hurt the marriage. But if you can lay that down before the Lord, by God's grace, God can deliver you. And I've seen his delivering hand in my own life. And I pray I remain in that delivered place for the rest of my life. They lived in purity, even though all those around them were giving in to sin. You guys remember who these guys are. You know, you can't say, I've got it tougher. No, no, it's not getting better. It's getting worse. And these guys are at the end when it is the most intense. And the entire realm of the kingdom of the beast is all based in sexual immorality. There is a promiscuity on a level that has never been seen before. It's going to be absolutely dark. Look at what Revelation 9:21 says in reference to those who are a part of this world at that time. They did not repent of their murders and their sorceries, that's pharmakia, that's drugs, or their sexual immorality or their thefts. Do you see? These things are going nowhere. They're here to stay and they're going to get worse. So you've got to man up, woman up, guard up. You've got to fight the good fight. You've got to recognize that these things are here to stay and you've got to go to the Lord with your own purity and say, God, I need you to change me. I need you to work in me, the new man, that I might be a vessel of honor and not dishonor. Oh, God, help us all. Look at Ephesians 5:3. But fornicators and all uncleanness or covetousness, let it not even be named among you as is fitting for saints. Neither filthiness nor foolish talking nor coarse jesting, which are not fitting, but rather giving of thanks. Do you notice how the Bible, when it has a list of don'ts, it always has the do. It's not like, yeah, do nothing. Stop being a sinner. Period. No. That's going to work. If you sit there and think about your sin over and over again, what are you going to do? Go right back to it. It's just, what are you supposed to do? Be thankful. Be thankful. To safeguard against sexual sin is to be thankful to God. To fill your life with praise and thanksgiving. To let him fill your life and embody you and empower you to be pure. Most of us in the room are probably not living in active sexual sin. Some of us are, and God can deliver you in Jesus' name. But most of us aren't. But it's in our head. It's in our heart. It's in the things that barrage us every day in our world around us. And you can take it to God in thanksgiving and have a thankful heart and filled with praise. Though the 144,000 have faced some of the worst tribulations in human history, they have remained obedient to the Lord and will be a witness against the last generation. This is absolutely true. Look at this. 2 Corinthians 10:3. For though we walk in the flesh, we do not war according to the flesh. For the weapons of our warfare are not carnal or physical, but mighty in God for the pulling down of strongholds, having to do with the word of God and prayer. That's the foundation of this power. It's not physical. It's the scriptures in your soul. It's the word of God implanted in you. And it is prayer coming out of you that it will help you to stand fast in the truth. The Spirit of God, what does it do? It casts down arguments and every high thing that exalts itself against the knowledge of God. And there's a lot of things out there that exalt themselves against the knowledge of God. Bringing every thought into captivity to the obedience of Christ and being ready to punish all disobedience when your obedience is fulfilled. That last line is so important. Look, every generation, God has called a remnant out to be a witness. when the world says, I can't. There's no way I could. I had to. The devil made me do it. Or how about everybody's doing it, Mom? That argument. Whatever the argument is, God always sets a remnant that's walking in purity. And on the day of judgment, that remnant will stand there and say, in that generation, at that time, God held me fast and kept me pure. And the rest of the generation are silenced. Like, well, I can't argue with that. I lived at the same time, and I fell to these things, and I wouldn't surrender them. That's the key. I wouldn't surrender them. I wouldn't repent. I wouldn't turn from it. I excused it. I just said it was me. It's just who I am. I can't escape who I am. You know what? You can in the power of Christ and in his death. For you must present your body a living sacrifice. If any man would come after me, let him deny himself, take up his cross, and follow me. This is where the gospel meets the road, the rubber of the road. It's like, this is where contact is made in your salvation. I'm a saved soul by the power of the blood of Jesus. And is his blood working in me? Is his spirit calling me into purity? Am I walking close to him? It's the only way you get it done. Oh, cling to the sweet heavenly Father. The fruit of purity is joy. Let's end on this note. The fruit of purity is joy. So you are missing out on the joy of the Lord if you walk in impurity. You will walk in bondage. You'll walk in depression. You'll be one of those Christians with a sour face, drinking spiritual lemonade all the time with no sweetener.
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12: God is at work in some powerful ways in our community. My name is Mike. 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And you know, one of the best ways to see that is through our Church of the Week ministry here at The Word Sacramento. This week, we are going to hear from Pastor Ryan Balbi of Christ Community Church in Carmichael, a church that's been around for 63 years. Pastor Balbi is going to share about his life and how he got started at a young age and that moment of surrender to God. It's quite a story. You don't want to miss it. You can hear more on his conversation with Pastor Lance. And of course, we're going to have a message to follow this weekend on Church of the Week.
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2: Welcome to Anchored with Pastor John Nelson of Foundry Bible Church in Rockland, California. We're so glad you've joined us today as we spend time looking at marriage through God's Word in a culture that devalues marriage and blurs the roles God intended for husband and wife. There's hope, help, and practical wisdom within the pages of Scripture. This is Marriage God's Way. Now, here's Pastor John with today's message to get you anchored in the truth and strengthen your marriage in Christ.
24: We've been moving through the biblical roles of men and women. And really, we have biblical roles for men and women. And yes, there's some unique things that happen when we get married, but those things still kind of communicate through whatever season of life we're in, whether they're a single man or woman, whether they're married, whatever place God has them in, there are roles that men have and there are roles that women have. And they're unique to us because of our gender. So what happens when Christian men do not take God's role of leadership on? In a research study, when asked, 91% of born again, not just Christian, but born again young people below the ages of 18 do not believe in absolute truth. Question is, what happens when Christian men do not take on God's role of leadership? God's role of protection, God's role of providing. Said it another way, in another study, 9% of born again young people believe there is absolute truth. 4% of non-Christians young people believe in an absolute truth. In 1995, 10% of born-again young people could say yes to this statement. The Bible is the infallible word of God and true in every situation. 10% of born-again young people could say yes to that statement. Today, in 2014, a year ago, that's down 4%. That means in 10 years, it'll be less than 1%. How is this happening in an evangelical born-again community? How is it happening that kids are going forth from homes and don't even believe that the Bible's true? They don't believe creation happened. They don't believe Jonah and the whale. They don't believe the biblical roles that God has given men and women. They don't believe that it's true. How does that happen? There's this huge disconnect. See, you have to ask yourself, what is affecting these children's behavior that as soon as they go out, it's all over? They succumb to the world and the desires of their own flesh. What affects the children's behavior? If you step it back for a second, the thing that affects children's behavior is their values, right? A person's value, it affects the way they're going to act and the way that they're going to behave. If they value certain things, they'll behave certain ways. And what if you take it a step back even further, what affects values? It's what you believe. If you don't believe in God's word, why would you ever draw your values from it? And if you don't draw your values from the word, why would you ever behave like you did? It's illogical and nonsensical to think that that can even happen. And if you take a step even further back, what drives our beliefs? What engenders us to our beliefs? You're going to find something that's radical. And I believe it's relationships. Ephesians chapter 4 tells us that we need to speak the truth in love. We need to teach in love. Because the reality of it is if kids don't believe that they're loved, they're going to walk away. They're just going to walk away. Rules without love leads to rebellion. At Dartmouth, there was a research study. There's actually 257 studies in this one program. And they had, in the name of the study was called Hardwired to Connect. And what they did, what these 257 studies did was they looked at what they called authoritative community. And I was thinking, what does that mean? Well, what authoritative community is just simply a relationship where there is a person who's in authority, a dad and kids, a pastor in a church, any kind of situation where there is a person who's in authority and then there's another person in relationship with that person. That's an authoritative community for this thing. And what they found is that there must create a loving, intimate relationship with that person who's under your authority, or they will not receive the values and beliefs being passed on. They studied people and they said, with these kind of relationships, what happens? They also found that we must model that truth in the presence of that person, child, or group that we're trying to pass those values on to, or they walk away. This is a completely secular study. It has nothing to do with Christianity or religion or anything. They just were studying how do people transfer their belief systems. Jesus said, "Do as I've done to you." He had this loving relationship in which was the context of transferring all this, the beliefs and the values to the disciples. Paul says, pattern your lives after me, follow me. There was something more than just somebody telling somebody something. There was somebody that was willing to say, I'll do what the Bible says in front of you and love you while I'm doing it. Columbia University did a study after Columbine. We all remember the shooting in Columbine. And they came up with some interesting statistics. 30% of children raised in single-parent homes where mom is the head are more likely to go into drugs, alcohol, and violence. Okay? But here's the one that struck me. 68% of children with two parents in the home, but have a poor relationship to dad, are more likely to go into drugs, alcohol, and violence. See, it's not just the structure. It's the relationship within the structure. What happens? The question is, what happens when Christian men abdicate the role that God gives them? I'm just telling you, Christians, we make it next to impossible to raise children who have any kind of chance to live as Christians. Christian dads can make it look good, but it all comes out in the wash. John Hopkins Medical University did a study. They wanted to find a predictive factor that leads to a number of things, five things. And the first one is mental illness, hypertension, malignant tumor, coronary disease, and suicide. So they took those five things and they said, is there any predictive factors? Is there anything that we can see in a person's life that would lend themselves to being more prone to one of those five things? A greater potential. It's not guaranteeing that'll happen, but a greater potential to that. And they did 30 years of research on this. Over 1,000 students from John Hopkins Medical University were followed after this and did this study. And the most significant predictor was the lack of good relationships with parents. And you know why? Because of stress. Stress. Stress in the child did not know how to deal with stress. Stress in the home, they realized that after 30 years of studying over 1,000 people, they said, what is the biggest common denominator to mental illness, hypertension, malignant tumor, coronary disease, and suicide? And the common denominator was a lack of good relationships with the parents in the home. Children being raised, their conclusion was children being raised with loving, intimate parents helps the child deal with stress. And I'm going to add to that the word of God that says, dads and men who are willing to sacrifice and love their wives and their children in that way that the Bible says are actually going to raise that kind of child. Are actually going to foster that kind of intimacy in a home. Because so many Christian dads are not taking the biblical role of self-sacrificial, leading, protecting, to providing on. They're having homes that are full of stress. They're having homes that are full of division and strife. And there is no passing on of values. There is no passing on of beliefs, because all it is a bunch of rules without a dad that's going, I'm going to sacrifice my Saturday to be with you, to love you, to take you out. I'm going to sacrifice my weeknights instead of working late and making more money to be with you, to love your mom, to do these things, to have a date night and to pour into my family, to protect them and to provide for them and to lead them. Dads aren't doing that are Christians. The proof's in the pudding. Kids are walking away. They don't know how to deal with stress. They don't know how to deal with the things that are coming at them. In homes that are stressful and where there's not intimate relationships, this study came out that said between the kids ages 12 to 14 are 300% more likely to commit suicide if there's a bad relationship with a father. Kids 14 to 15 that don't have a good relationship with dad, 400% more likely to commit suicide. You know what you have? You have a society of dads that are not self-sacrificially loving. And the kids and the wives and society is paying the cost every single day. Marianne Willer, gal from our church, she's back ministering on a reservation. Over 200 young people in just this short period of time have killed themselves there. Just 2 weeks ago, 11-year-old girl committed suicide. 3 or 4 days after that, a 15-year-old hung herself behind the church. What is 11-year-old even thinking of? We have a society full of men and dads and husbands who are not self-sacrificial. But this is what God's called us to. This is the greatness of our God. He has called us to be great in sacrificing, to be honorable in protecting, to be noble in providing. And this is an amazing call that he's placed in our lives. So the question is this, to myself, to you guys, what do you prioritize? What do you prioritize? Because if that's what happens when Christian men abdicate the role, then I would be asking myself, how do I lead well? That is my heart. I mean, like, I'm constantly going, Lord, well. And here's a great thing. I think this is wonderful. Makes it easy for us, or actually simple for us as guys. We like simple, right? Simple is good for men. Jesus leads his bride to a better relationship with the Father. Jesus leads children, moms, dads, singles, divorcees, widows, anybody to a better relationship with the Father. You can tell if you're being a good leader and a good protector and a good provider if your headship and leadership brings people to a better relationship with God the Father through Jesus Christ by the Holy Spirit. Does your wife know God's goodness, faithfulness, love, strength, tenderness, patience better because of your decisions regarding your role? Are you intentional enough with your role and thoughtful enough with your role that your children are being led to the Father so that they know God's mercy and joy and consistency? What about your family altogether? What about your employees, your coworkers, your bosses, the people around your life? There is only one way that men who call themselves Christians are going to have good enough relationships with the wives and the children and the people around them to actually lead them. And that is to start prioritizing the way that God asks us to. That means some things that you don't want to die are going to have to die. Some things that you don't want to do, you're going to have to do. Some things that you do want to do, you're not going to be able to do. So that you have a platform to lead and to lead well. It hit me so hard. It's simple, guys. All you got to do is look at your priorities. What are your priorities in life? What's important to you? What gets your free time, your energy, your emotion, your money, your talents? What is it? And you just go, does that line up with the Word of God? Here's the great thing that I thought was so encouraging, among other things, is that being a good leader is not in the minutiae of detail. You don't have to go and be like, on Thursday of last week, I totally ruined my family. It was a horrible decision, and we are destroyed. My daughter will never be able to grow up and know what a good man is because of Thursday last afternoon. That's not what happens, is it? That's a good thing, because we can put that pressure on ourselves. What is important is your priority, because there's a lot of ups and downs in life. There's a lot of good decisions and bad decisions. But if your priorities line up with the Word of God, then you can know that the details, God's going to have grace for you in those. You are going to make horrible decisions sometimes. You're going to say things that you wish you didn't say. You're going to lead in ways that you wish you wouldn't have led. But God has grace for you. He covers sins and he blesses your children through you. But the big thing for you tonight, the big thing for me tonight, the big thing for us is, are my priorities right? Am I prioritizing the things in my life correctly so that when it comes to dying to something, I know how to do that and where to do that, because God's priorities, what's important to God is important to me. But if I don't do that, I'm losing my platform to lead. I'm losing my platform to speak into my kids' lives. I'm losing my platform to lead my wife, because rules without love is rebellion. You can't lead well without loving well. But what is the priority in your life? It can even be a good thing. It can be a wonderful thing. It can be something that is absolutely wonderful. But if the priorities in your life are not lining up with the Word of God and Scripture, there's a problem. And you can tell that by seeing that if your priorities are right, you will be leading the people around you, all around you, men, women, children, co-workers, bosses, people that like you and dislike you, you're going to be leading people to God the Father through Jesus Christ by the Holy Spirit.

0: matching God's word. And you will be able to lead and protect and provide in such a sacrificial way because you have literally prioritized what God says to prioritize. God's word, prayer. What about your wife and your kids? I know that sounds silly to ask because we all think that, yes, we prioritize our wife and our kids. But let me ask you, how do you prioritize your wife? How do you die to yourself so that your wife can live more fully? How do you do that?
1: Well, if I did that, she'd get out of hand and take advantage of it.
0: Yeah. That sounds like it came from, like, whatever. That's like, maybe you should take your books away from your wife too so she doesn't learn how to read. That's disgusting. That's wrong. You should be intentionally thinking about, how can I die for my kids? What does that mean? Does that mean, what time does that mean getting home at night? If this stuff doesn't affect your practical life, get it, leave. If we can't apply this stuff, it doesn't make sense at all. But what does that mean to you? What does that mean for you on a Saturday, if that's your day off? What does that mean to you to prioritize your children or your spouse or God's, the heart of God for dying and lost people? What does that mean to you? Is it a priority to share the gospel with people that haven't heard it? Is it God's people within the walls of this church? You got to ask yourself, are my priorities lining up with God's? Because here's the deal. The refusal and ignorance of God's priorities is fueling the downfall of this nation, the churches that are in this nation, and the families that fill the churches. There is, Barna just came out with a new study, and they compared church people and unchurched people, people that said they were Christian and people who said, no, I'm definitely not a Christian. And they did the research on five important categories. There's finances. There's five really important categories. And they said there was no intelligible difference between the secular person and the Christian person. Just no difference. You see, guys, it's not a matter of if you are the head. It's a matter of you are the head. You are the leader. And you are making priorities. And you are making decisions every single day because of what your priorities are. The practical matter of leadership is priority. Your priorities are shaping the way you lead, the way you provide, and the way you protect. Colossians 3, I'm going to close in this one. You can turn there with me. Starting in verse 1. If then you have been raised with Christ, seek the things that are above, where Christ is, seated at the right hand of God. Verse 2. Set your minds on things that are above, not on things that are on earth. For you have died, and your life is hidden with Christ in God. Guys, your priorities, as hard as it is in this day and age, and living on earth with frailties and foibles and distractions, your priorities should be the things that are above. And you should not only seek them, but you should set your mind on the things that are above. And what will happen as you do that is your priorities will be shaped by the God that lives there. Now, of course, I know he's everywhere. I don't want any emails that say, hey, I was theologically wrong on that point. Our Father who art in heaven, right? God's in heaven. As we set our mind on things above, he is going to shape our priorities. And when he shapes our priorities, our decisions in everyday life to lead, protect, and love will be self-sacrificial because we're looking and setting our mind on those things. And they'll be the platform for which we can actually lead our children, love our wives, protect them, and provide for them. Jumping down in verse 17. And he says, and whatever you do, in word or deed, do everything in the name of the Lord Jesus.

0: giving thanks to God the Father through him. And that's my heart for you, and it's my heart for me, that as we lead, provide, and protect, that we would do it in the name of Jesus Christ. And if there's things in your life, priorities in your life, that you can't do in the name of Jesus Christ, if you're setting your mind on things that would not be considered as above, then change. Ask God to change you from the inside. Plead with him to sanctify you by his word. Prioritize the things that he says are important. And then finally, give thanks to God the Father through him. I know that as I've worked through being a man and my failures, sometimes so discouraging, and seeing different decisions that I've made, and just sometimes the weight of being a leader and a provider and a protector, sometimes that can be heavy. But I think it's a wonderful encouragement for us to be thankful to God as we do these things. When it gets heavy and you feel like a failure at different times, just look up to the Lord and just say, I thank you, Father. I thank you for helping me to prioritize correctly so that I could lead, provide, and protect. And that thankful heart will be medicine not only to you, but to your family as you figure out how to lead well in these last days.
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8: 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Obviously, there's been some discussions about it in the Bible, and people have done messages. You've probably heard some messages on the station about it. But, you know, it's kind of interesting to imagine what it's going to be like. I was hanging out with my nephew and my brother not too long ago, and a song came on the radio, and my nephew just instantly made a fist in front of his mouth like he was holding a microphone and tried to sing along. He's two, so it was more mumbles than anything else. But I just seeing that, it made me realize, it's like, man, even from a young age, music is impactful. And imagine what it's going to be when we get to sing with and to God every day for all of eternity.
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10: 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At Gold River Calvary Chapel, our desire is to encourage others in their relationship with Jesus. We believe that Jesus is the answer to the issues that we all face every day. It's our belief that as we draw closer to Jesus, we also grow in strength, joy, and peace. It all starts with prayer and with the study of God's Word. So thank you for joining us today. Now here's today's message.
11: Okay, well, we're going to be in Mark chapter 13 this morning. And remember now, this is part of Jesus' last days on earth. Still that whole Passover week. And he's still in the Mount of Olives. He's been there for a long time, several weeks now for us. He was only there for a short time in reality then. Mark 13, verse 14, he says this to his disciples. But when you see the abomination of desolation, you can put in the margin of your Bible if you want, or remember that he's talking about the Antichrist. When you see the abomination of desolation standing where he ought not to be, let the reader understand, then let those who are in Judea flee to the mountains. Okay, so I'm talking about some of the technical parts of the prophecy of Daniel. You need to know that in order to understand what Jesus is saying and why he's saying what he's saying. And I do it not because the prophecy of Daniel is the main thing for you to understand, but I do it only to show you the accuracy of prophecy, the accuracy of prophecy. It's not real prophecy unless it's accurate. So if you don't follow everything that I'm going to say, that's okay. Don't worry. Because I know you will get the main thing that I'm going to say. I know every one of you will get that. And we're definitely going for the main thing. That's my goal. So let's start with the main thing. Here's the main thing. God is sovereign. He controls the fate of the world. That's the only mindset with which to read prophecy, that God is sovereign. He's not making it up as he goes along. So let's look at Daniel chapter 9, verse 24. Daniel 9, verse 24. The angel Gabriel comes to Daniel speaking for God. And he says this, 70 weeks are decreed about your people and your holy city to finish the transgression, to put an end to sin and to atone for iniquity, to bring in everlasting righteousness, to seal both vision and prophet, and to anoint a most holy place. Now that is a dense scripture passage. It's one of the most amazing, awesome passages of scripture in the entire Bible. Look at it. Gabriel is giving us God's plan for the rest of history. Right there in that verse, he's saying there's going to be a specific period of time after which all will be right with the world. I told you there's prophecy that seems impossible. Doesn't that seem impossible to you? All will be right with the world. I mean, look at this. God is going to finish transgressions. He's going to put an end to sin. He's going to atone for iniquity. He's going to bring in everlasting righteousness. And then he's going to seal everything with the Holy Spirit and anoint a most holy place. Is that the world we live in now? Absolutely not. I believe that this holy, most holy place that he's talking about points to Jesus as the true anointed one in the future millennial kingdom. Hallelujah. And it's going to take 70 weeks, Daniel says. Actually, Gabriel says. What does that mean? Well, scholars are going to tell you that it's 77-year periods. 77-year periods. So 77-year periods equals 490 years. 490 years. Now, 69 of those 70 weeks have already transpired in history, ending with the triumphal entry of Jesus into Jerusalem. 69 of those weeks, right up to the very day that he entered Jerusalem. The last 7-year period has not yet begun, okay? It's put on hold when Christ was crucified. But when it begins, when this last 7 years begins, it will be a terrible time. It'll be a terrible time of tribulation for 7 years. Now, what we need to bear in mind, and this is really important, is that by Mark 13, verse 14, that verse I opened up with, Mark 13, 14, that this man, the abomination of desolation, has already been on the world scene in a public way for 3.5 years. That's what Jesus is saying. Now, Gabriel goes on to describe the Antichrist and what he's going to do, this abomination of desolation. Verse 27 of Daniel 9. And he, again, he's talking about the Antichrist. And he shall make a strong covenant with many for 1 week and for a half of the week, 3.5 years. He shall put an end to sacrifice and offering, and on the wing of abominations shall come one who makes desolate until the decreed end is poured out on the desolator, the decreed end. In other words, when God decrees that end. So this Antichrist will come on the scene, and he's going to come on the scene as a peacemaker. The world's going to be crying out for peace, and he will confirm a covenant with the nation of Israel, including giving to Israel the ability to rebuild the temple on the Temple Mount. But in the middle of that 7-year covenant, he's going to stand in the temple, and he's going to declare himself to be God and to be worshipped as God, thus the abomination of desolation. So essentially, the abomination of desolation refers to the ultimate desecration of a Jewish temple, and an idolatrous image or person is going to be established in there, and it's going to result in the judgment of God. That's the future. 2 Thessalonians chapter 2. Paul says, let no one deceive you in any way, for that day will not come unless the rebellion comes first and the man of lawlessness, again, the Antichrist, is revealed, the son of destruction, who opposes and exalts himself against every so-called God or object of worship, so that he takes his seat in the temple of God, proclaiming himself to be God. That's 2 Thessalonians chapter 2. That is the abomination that brings desolation. So I have a question for you. Who knows when that last week of the 70 weeks begins. Nobody knows. Only God knows. Thank you, Pastor Wade. Nobody but the Father. We do know that 3.5 years into that last 7 years is when the abomination that causes desolation occurs. And it's in the last 3.5 years that is referred to as the Great Tribulation. Now, that raises a question about the whole 7 year period. Isn't the whole 7 year period a time of tribulation? Absolutely. Yes, it is. But there are actually two different types of tribulation, if you will, if you understand what I'm trying to say. The Great Tribulation, referred to by Jesus and by Daniel and by the Apostle John in the book of Revelation, that's the Great Tribulation. And the tribulation that Jesus promised would come to the church, the church's tribulation, is from the world system controlled by Satan, and it's happening right now. Not that we're in the 7 years, but we are having tribulation now in this church. I hope you don't take it for granted that we get to do what we're doing right now. This could stop at any minute. But this tribulation of the church has been happening since the church was formed. The gates of hell will not prevail, Jesus said, but there's still tribulation. But what we call the Great Tribulation originates from heaven because it's God's wrath poured out in judgment. Do you see the difference? You need to read Revelation, probably chapter 6 through 19, to really understand what I'm talking about. Here's Revelation 14, 9 through 12. It describes it like this. Another angel, a third, followed them, saying with a loud voice, "If anyone worships the beast," who's the beast? Antichrist. Satan is the dragon. The Antichrist is the beast. "If anyone worships the beast and its image and receives a mark on his forehead or on his hand, he also will drink the wine of God's wrath, poured full strength into the cup of his anger, and he will be tormented with fire and sulfur in the presence of the holy angels and in the presence of the Lamb. And the smoke of their torment goes up forever and ever, and they have no rest day or night. These worshipers of the beast and its image, and whoever receives the mark of its name." That's Revelation 14. Nothing in the past history of the world will come close to those last 3.5 years. The final battle of this tribulation, what's the final battle of this tribulation called? Armageddon. When that happens, Jesus says this in Mark 13, verses 15 through 18. "Let the one who is on the housetop not go down nor enter his house to take anything out. And let the one who is in the field not turn back to take his cloak. And alas, for women who are pregnant and for those who are nursing infants in those days, pray that it may not happen in winter." That's a very Jewish prophecy. And that's speaking to what happened in AD 70 when Rome conquered Israel. But it also sets up the final fulfillment of this prophecy in the future. Okay? You with me on that? Mark 13, 19 through 20. "For in those days there will be such tribulation as has not been from the beginning of the creation that God created until now, and never will be. And if the Lord had not cut short the days, no human being would be saved. But for the sake of the elect whom he chose, he shortened the days." Praise the Lord. No human being would be saved without the mercy of Jesus. Jesus shortened the days for the elect. In the context of Mark 13, the elect refer to God's chosen people, those who belong to him through faith. They're believers. They're believers who remain faithful during the intense tribulation. They've been redeemed by Christ, and they persevere to the end. And it might also refer to those who are saved during the Great Tribulation. And by the way, before the Great Tribulation happens, I believe the church will be raptured. So all of this is telling us that God is not finished with Israel. That's really important. God is not finished with Israel because Jesus is talking about Jerusalem and the temple, and that he's protecting his church as well. God is never going to replace Israel. Israel is Israel. We are the church. God is very precise. Over the centuries, there's been many great theologians, scholars, that have merged the two and said, the church is Israel. No, the church is not Israel. God says, Israel is Israel, and his church is his church. And these theologians merged the two, and many times they did it because they lived before the Jews miraculously returned to Israel on May 14th, 1948. Understand this, that when that happened, the world looked at that as though that was a political act. No, I will tell you, that was not a political act. That was not a work of politics. That was not a work of diplomacy. That was the hand of Almighty God fulfilling his word. Why do I say that? Because of what his word said. His word said in Ezekiel 37, where he prophesies this. Listen to this. Ezekiel 37, beginning in verse 11. Son of man, these bones are the whole house of Israel. Behold, they say, our bones are dried up and our hope is lost. We are indeed cut off. Therefore prophesy and say to them, thus says the Lord God, behold, I will open your graves and raise you from your graves, O my people. And I will bring you, this is it, and I will bring you into the land of Israel. And that happened on May 14th, 1948. I mean, we open our Bibles and we look at the prophetic narrative laid out by God himself. There's one nation that stands at the center of it all, isn't there? From Genesis to Revelation, there's one nation, Israel. And whether you're a believer or not, I mean, you just say the name Israel, and there's like a spiritual gravity in people. It's like, what do I do with Israel? Every time Israel breathes, the media shouts out something. That's not politics. That's prophecy. And right now, we're watching an intensification of hostility in Israel. It's not random. It's Iran and Hezbollah and Hamas and the others, many others involved. And they're actually, as I read scripture, they're actually the very alliances described in the 38th chapter of Ezekiel. And you know what's happening at the same time? That nations that used to support Israel, they're starting to falter. They don't know what to do. But God's not done with Israel. You can't talk about the coming of the Lord, at least correctly in my mind, without addressing what's happening in and around that tiny sliver of land that we call Israel. There's a special covenant between God and Israel. Always has been. Always will be. Even though the Jews have not accepted the gospel. But I know God has a plan for them. And in that sense, they're still God's chosen people. Now, some Jews are getting saved right now. But nationally, they're actually a secular people with a minority of devout Jews. But there's several passages that prophesy that there will be a large-scale conversion of the Jewish people in the end times. You ask, what are they? What are some of those passages? Well, I'll tell you, because I ask myself. I'll just give you a couple. I'll give you an Old Testament and a New Testament. The Old Testament is in Zechariah, chapter 12, verse 10. This is God speaking. I mean, you've got to listen to this. He says, I will pour out on the house of David and the inhabitants of Jerusalem a spirit of grace and pleas for mercy, so that when they look on me, on him whom they have pierced, they shall mourn for him as one mourns for an only child, and weep bitterly over him as one weeps over a firstborn. I will pour out on the house of David and the inhabitants of Jerusalem a spirit of grace and pleas for mercy. Why are they pleading for mercy? Because they crucified Jesus. And when they look on me, on whom they have pierced. And then the New Testament, Romans 11, 25 and 26. Lest you be wise in your own sight. I do not want you to be unaware of this mystery, brothers and sisters. A partial hardening has come upon Israel until the fullness of the Gentiles has come in. And in this way, all Israel will be saved, as it is written. Romans 11, 25 and 26. God is going to break through those hardened hearts, just as he did with you and me. This is not a new thing for God, but he has a love for Israel. I believe that that refers to a future salvation of this great ingathering of Israel into Jesus, that they will be saved after all the Gentiles are saved, it says. The point is, only through Jesus will salvation come to any Jew anytime. When they turn to the Lord Jesus, just as we turned to the Lord Jesus, the veil is removed. The veil is removed. What do you see when the veil is removed? You see the glory of Jesus. Back to our text, Mark 13, 21 and 22. And then if anyone says to you, look, here's the Christ, or look, there he is, do not believe it, Jesus says, for false Christs and false prophets will arise and perform signs and wonders to lead astray, if possible, the elect. If possible, the elect. I like that part, the if possible part, because it's an important phrase, because it means it's not possible. You know this? That it's not possible. This is what the scripture is saying. This is what Jesus is saying. It's not possible for these believers to be deceived in that time. Let that sink in a little bit. Because, well, why is it not possible? Because they will be kept by God's power, just as we are kept by God's power. You all know the truth. If you come here and week after week, day after day, and hear God's truth, you know it. That's God's power. That's ingrained in you, in your inner being. That's what it means to be born again. Peter says this in Peter 1:5, who by God's power are being guarded through faith for a salvation ready to be revealed in the last time. It's a really important verse for your daily walk, because you are in the last time. There are false Christs out there now proclaiming false gospels. Do not be deceived, Jesus says. And then Jesus says in verse 23 of Mark 13, be on guard. Be on guard. I have told you all these things beforehand. Jesus is saying there's going to be confusion. There's going to be desperation. Many things are going to be happening to try and dissuade you from Jesus. Jesus says, be on guard. Revelation 13, 15 through 17. And it was allowed to give breath to the image of the beast. Who's the beast? Antichrist. So that the image of the beast might even speak and might cause those who would not worship the image of the beast to be slain. Also, it causes all, both small and great, both rich and poor, both free and slave, to be marked on the right hand or the forehead, so that no one can buy or sell unless he has the mark, that is, the name of the beast or the number of its name. Many details are going to be beyond our understanding. But Jesus says, I've told you this beforehand. We don't want to miss this. This is intensification. This is intensifying the movement toward this last 7 years. Because it's going to require, just the buying and selling part. This would not have made sense 50 years ago. But now, we have a financial global backdrop with the technology that's now in place to regulate the buying and spending of everyone on the planet Earth. Every time you use that credit card, every time you use any of that, you're known. You're already known. You're already living in that. Jesus says, remember, I told you these things were going to happen. He says in John 16, 33, I have said these things to you, that in me you may have peace. So if we know he said it, then we know he's sovereign. We know he's in control. Then in him, we may have peace. In the world, he says, you will have tribulation, but take heart, I have overcome the world. There will be tribulation, but I have overcome the world. That's not one of the greatest statements in the Bible. Jesus has overcome the world. Even when it looks bleak, we thought it looked bleak last week. You may think it looks bleak now. It's going to look bleaker. Even when the world plunges you personally into a deep pit of some kind, your Savior is there. He's there. Jesus is telling them these things beforehand. He's got a couple days left before he's crucified. And he's saying, remember, I told you this. Why? Why should I remember? So that you may have peace in me. Jesus says, in Christ, in me, you may have peace. You've been saved. You've been ransomed. You've been healed. You've been restored. You've been forgiven. You've been sealed by God the Holy Spirit. Look away from yourself. Take heart. Look to Jesus. Jesus has overcome the world. You can be absolutely sure God reigns absolutely. God reigns.
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0: Welcome to Touchstone with Pastor Jeff Miles from Touchstone Christian Fellowship in Sacramento. This teaching was recorded live during our Sunday morning worship service. Today, Jeff is teaching from the Gospel of Luke.
1: The last week, we looked at the parable of the sower in the first 15 verses of Luke chapter 8, and we're going to pick up right after that this morning in Luke chapter 8. But in a nutshell, that parable describes the different ways that people respond to the Word of God, to Jesus, to His teaching, to Him in their life. The Word of God is like seed, it said, that a farmer casts out into the field, and some of that seed lands on the hard path where it can't send out any roots, and the birds, they come along and they eat it. And some of the seed, it lands in the rocks where the soil is very thin. The plant sprouts up quickly, but it dies just as fast because there is no soil there for it to build a root system to sustain it. Some of the seed lands in the weeds and the thorns, and the soil is adequate, but the plant never matures to produce fruit because the weeds and the thorns, they choke it out. But finally, there is some of the seed that lands in good soil, and the plant grows and it matures and it produces a beautiful crop. We were encouraged last time to be good dirt. How you been doing? I've been working on being good dirt this week myself too. Be the kind of life that the Word of God sinks its roots deep into, sprouting and maturing in us and producing in us beautiful spiritual fruit. Well, today I want to pick up immediately following that parable, and really a lot of what we're talking about today will connect right back into that parable. That's why I wanted to kind of refresh our memory about that. So in verse 16 of Luke 8, it says, "No one lights a lamp and hides it in a jar or puts it under a bed. Instead, he puts it on a stand so that those who come in can see the light. For there's nothing hidden that will not be disclosed, and nothing concealed that will not be known or brought out into the open. Therefore, consider carefully how you listen. Whoever has will be given more. Whoever does not have, even what he thinks he has, will be taken from him." Now, do you remember the teaching of Jesus in Luke 8:10? Which was right in the middle of what we were talking about last week. He explained why he teaches in parables. He teaches in parables for two reasons. The first, to help people understand what the kingdom of God is like by throwing alongside these spiritual truths real life examples so that we can connect dots and go, oh, okay, I'm kind of getting it now, how that all works. But the second reason he taught in parables was to separate those who were really seeking the truth from those who were only interested in discrediting Jesus or who wanted to be wowed by the miracles. Jesus then went on to explain the meaning of the parable of the sower to his disciples. Now, in the teaching that we have right here in front of us today, Jesus elaborates on this same idea. Jesus wants the meaning of the parable